And he died and resurrected so to give us salvation. And this is not all, by the way, because the Spirit has not finished yet telling us how great a salvation we have. It is now that the Spirit uses this powerful quotation from the Old Testament to further bring out this truth. The first one is in verse 12. It says, I will declare your name to my brethren in the midst of the assembly, and I will sing praise to you. Where did he get that from? Do you know where? Psalm 22. Psalm 22. You know that this psalm is the suffering of the Messiah. This psalm was well known in the first churches, and it was read to remember the crucifixion of the Messiah. This psalm starts with the words of Jesus on the cross. He says, my God, why hast thou forsaken me? These are the words of the Messiah when he took on himself all the past, present, and future sins. It was, I believe, the moment in history of eternity when Yeshua was separated from the Father. He then felt sin in its fullness. And then this psalm even tells us the manner in which he died. In verse 16, they pierced my hand and my feet. Today they say that this is not the way the verse should be read. But they don't even believe their own masters. In the Targum of Psalms, it clearly speaks of the hands and feet of one being pierced. In the Septuagint, it has the exact same rendering. They pierced my hand and my feet. That's the Messiah. And two verses later, in verse 18, they said, they divided my garment among them. Who did this? The Romans. But the Spirit goes right to the resurrection in verse 22. And says, I will declare your name to my brethren, as Jesus was speaking. In the midst of the assembly, I will praise you. The assembly is you. It's us. And then the writer, after this, twice quotes Isaiah 8 in Hebrews 2:13. He says, and again, I will put my trust in him. This is from Isaiah 2:13. And again, here I am, the children whom God has given me. That's Isaiah 8:18. But why Isaiah 8? Why? First, this chapter of Isaiah 8 is so strategically placed as it is cited 7 times in the New Testament. And if it's cited so many times, I believe it is right in between 2 so important messianic prophecies we have in the Bible. In Isaiah 7:14, which speaks of the birth of the Messiah, the Lord himself would give you a sign, behold, a virgin shall conceive and bear her son and shall call his name Emmanuel. This is coming right from Genesis 3:15, where it says that the seed of the woman will give birth. And then from there you go to the Gospels. Ahaz did not believe it. And they still do not believe it today. But it happened and Yeshua was born. Here it speaks of his birth when he comes as Jesus, Yeshua. And also his second coming when he be called Emmanuel, when God will dwell with man, just like we have it in Revelation 21. And the chapter that follows, chapter 9 of Isaiah, we find Isaiah 9:6, which also speaks of the first and second coming of the Messiah. For unto us a child is born, and to us a son is given, and the government will be upon his shoulder, and his name will be called Wonderful Counselor, Mighty God, Everlasting Father, Prince of Peace. We should not always wait for Christmas to read this passage, right? Notice this beautiful thing in there, but there's so many things in there, but one thing for today. All these titles at the end, and yet it says one name, singular, and then you have Wonderful Counselor, Mighty God, Everlasting Father, right? You know the argument about Isaiah 7:14 is that how come they didn't call Jesus Emmanuel? Well, how come they didn't call him Mighty God? How come they didn't call him Everlasting Father? You know Jesus has over 350 names, right? You want to have him as your Emmanuel, you have to take him as your Yeshua first. He comes to save, and then you can have him dwell in you. People want to have him without suffering, right? And it's in between these two prophecies we find the believers, just like us. Isaiah introduces us this great teaching of the remnant, right? Remnant within Israel, remnant within the church. It's in Isaiah 8:18. He says, here I am. The children whom the Lord has given me were signs and wonders in Israel. Isaiah said this. The Spirit brings it and says, no, it's the Messiah who said this. Same thing at this point. You know, the believers of all time were the miracles and wonders in Israel. As the believers today are also the miracles and wonders of the world. You are the miracle because you have to tell the people how God is changing your life day after day.

0: The miracle speaks of the miracle of salvation, like we said before. In all this messy world, there exists a humble and serving group of people that not only survive, but also strive to hold strong to the word of God. See that also, we were called brethren to the Messiah just before in verse 12, and now we're called his children, right? The title brethren or brothers links us to his humanity. The brother, the one of the children, links us to his divinity. Messiah is both. He is both. And it's the next verses where a conclusion is given. Let's read them for a conclusion. They speak by themselves. Let's read verses 14 to 18. Inasmuch then as the children have partaken of flesh and blood, he himself likewise shared in the same, that through death he might destroy him who had the power of death. That is the devil. And release those who, through fear of death, were all their lives subject to bondage. For indeed he does not give aid to angels, but he does give aid to the seed of Abraham. Therefore, in all things he had to be made like his brethren, that he might be a merciful and faithful high priest in things pertaining to God, to make propitiation for the sins of the people. For in that he himself has suffered being tempted, he is able to aid those who are tempted. This is a beautiful conclusion which tells us that death, the last enemy, was already conquered. He was conquered in Jesus, but he came not only to deliver us from eternal death, eternal separation from God, but he came also to release us from the fear of death. That's big. We have nothing to fear about death. For the believer, death is just a passage from this earth to a better world. Jesus not only tells us so, but he came, he died and resurrected, he went up there, he came back and he told us what it's like. The only one, by the way. Others tell you I went to heaven, don't believe them. Only Jesus did. You know, I read in the internet about the fear of death. And many are saying that fear of death is religiously tied, like an invention of religion. Another said that fear of death is unhealthy and unrealistic. How does he know that, by the way? Another said it's irrational. None of them offer a solution to it. Only the Bible will, right? Albert Camus, the existential philosopher and atheist, said mankind is plagued with two problems. He says sin and death. And then he admitted that the Bible addresses these problems. And this is true. The Bible is the only book that gives us the solution, especially this chapter we're reading in Hebrews, which tells us that Yeshua is the one who came from above, so to die, so to free us from fear and from death itself. Someone said that the world is a very dangerous place. You never get out of it alive, right? That is a reality. It's a reality. No one can argue this, right? But the Bible will give you the answer. Let us conclude with the last verse of this chapter, which I love, actually. It says, for in that he himself has suffered being tempted, he is able to aid those who are tempted. Jesus was tempted over and over, but he never sinned. Temptation is not a sin. It is not something we can escape. It is something a believer needs to know how to deal with. Some of Yeshua's temptations were those who tried to prevent him to go to the cross. At the temptation, he was offered all the kingdoms of the world without the cross. Even when he began his ministry, his family and friends tried to discourage him to keep him away from the ministry. It says in Mark 3:21, they went out to lay hold of him and they said, he's out of his mind. His fiercest temptation is the Garden of Gethsemane. There it was a spiritual duel between the Messiah and Satan. And the outcome was not like in the other garden. Yeshua succeeded and willingly went to the cross. He died, resurrected, and now he's able to aid those who are tempted. There's a story which happened several years ago where a young boy was in an accident which necessitated the amputation of one of his arms. So after the accident, he withdrew from his family and friends and refused to talk to anyone. He was literally wasting away in withdrawal from life. A pastor went to the hospital and asked if he might visit the young boy. He was allowed to visit the boy. When he came into the room, he saw him staring out the window. So So the boy turned to see his visitors. Then he angrily says, "You don't know how I feel. You couldn't." At this time, the pastor removed his jacket. He also lost an arm when he was a young boy. At this time, the young boy broke into tears, and he ran towards the pastor and put his one arm around him. It was the beginning of his recovery, right? Like it is with us, we need to go to Jesus. We need to go to Yeshua, who suffered being tempted. He is able, it says, to aid those who are tempted. Let us bow our head in prayer. Again, Lord, we are so grateful, Lord, for the power of your word, power of reward. Whatever we have learned, Lord, help us to live by it. Help us to share it. Help us to be these miracles, these signs and wonders to this world, so that the people will see you through us. Heavenly Father, again, bless each and everyone here. Bless especially those who are getting baptized. Heavenly Father, be with them and protect them, as we pray in Yeshua's name. Amen.
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1: Hi, my name's Ken. They say once an alcoholic, always an alcoholic. And that may be true for some, but not for me. I came from an affluent yet a broken home. My sister died at age 12 and my parents lost their way. They argued bitterly when together and left my siblings and me to ourselves and caring neighbors. My dad would retreat to the bar sometimes, but I was too busy becoming an inventor and successful design engineer. Consequently, I had little time for my family. My desire for liquor started when I achieved my lifelong dreams. First a martini during lunch, then happy hour, and finally in our home at any hour. My mantra was, I'll drink to that. When our youngest daughter got divorced and moved back home, her life was a wreck. But suddenly she changed, almost overnight. Shortly after that, my wife changed also. Then a pastor visited us, and he explained that their lives had been transformed by the gospel of Jesus Christ. Well, if God could change their lives, I certainly needed the same. I made a profession of faith in Christ. Many changes happened right away, but it was difficult to stop drinking. Finally, I prayed again in repentance and desperation. Lord, make any changes in me you want. I surrender all to you. Shortly after that, I woke up with no more desire for liquor. Jesus set me free from sin and alcohol. I'm Ken Rowland, and if the Son therefore shall make you free, ye shall be free indeed.
0: If you would like to be free from the weight of sin by receiving Jesus Christ as Lord and Savior, call 1-888-NEED-HIM right now. 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
3: When you and I become a child of God, we become identified with Jesus. We can never be who we were. We don't want to be who we were. Now we have a new position and a new possession. He says, I'm abiding in you and you're abiding in me. He said, I'm going to send the Holy Spirit and He'll be in you and with you and upon you forever. That is, the Holy Spirit comes into our life to do what? To enable you and me to live out the Christian life.
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3: Do you ever have problems struggling with your thoughts? Maybe thoughts that you shouldn't have, and maybe thoughts about people, whatever it might be. Sometimes you just allow your mind to sort of drift over into unforgiveness, pride, lust, anger, all kind of attitudes and all kind of thoughts in your mind that you know are not very good. And so when these thoughts come in your mind, how do you respond to that? Do you get some sense of satisfaction about thinking something that's not right? Do you feel guilty about it? Do you feel like, well, I just can't help myself? Or do you say, the devil made me do it? And so think about this. You and I live in a society and in a time, in a culture that our minds are continuously bombarded by what? Things that we see on the television and the movies, things we read in the newspapers, things or other things that we read, for example, words that you hear, sights that you see. Our mind is always receiving all of these things. Sometimes that's good, sometimes it's not so good. The question is, how can you and I live a godly life and think right when we live in a world that's throwing all of these things that are not right at our mind? And what they want us to do is to think the way they think. Why do you think they spend billions of dollars on advertising? Why? They want to convince you to think the way they're thinking, and that is you ought to buy their product. Or you ought to go where they want you to go and buy what you want to buy, whatever it might be. Their idea is to program your thinking to think that you can't do without it or your kids can't do without it. And so how do we live in this kind of a culture and think right? And let me just say this, it's not going to change. Until Jesus comes, it's going to be the same. And we're not going to reach someday out there where everything is right and everybody's godly. It's not going to be that way. So how do we learn to live in a godly fashion in a world that is so antichrist? So I want you to listen very carefully. What you think today is affecting your life more than you realize. Who you are today is the result of what you've been thinking all these years of your life. And what you think today is going to determine where you're going to be tomorrow and what you're going to be tomorrow, because you see, it's our thoughts that cause us to become what we are. It's our thoughts that influence our relationships, our choice of occupation, our marriage partner. It's our thoughts that cause us to move in a certain direction, to make certain decisions, that affect our finances, that affect every aspect of our life, that affect our relationship to Jesus Christ. Our thoughts are powerful mediums. And when you think about the fact how awesome this mind is of yours, you say, well, sometimes I don't think mine's very awesome. Well, I can understand that. We all have different degrees. But when I open the back of a computer, for example, and look down and see what seems to me to be total confusion, because here's a little drop of look like lead here and a little wire here and going where, and then I look at that, this inanimate object, and then I can look on a screen and see this picture, and then I can hit a few keys and talk to somebody a long ways away, or just about any place in the world and the weather and everything imaginable, and then I open it back up and think, no way. But in somebody's mind, they conceived the idea of creating something like this. And God gave them the ability to think. They had to think, first of all, about the possibility. Think about the ways it could be done. And so what do we have? We have many wonderful gadgets and awesome pieces of equipment and technology that make it possible for us to get the gospel around the world and to make our life easy. It all begins in the mind. Now, how do we control our thoughts? Because Satan is going to bombard us in every way he possibly can to get us off track, derail us, get us to drifting into something that we have no business being in. So I want you to turn, if you will, to Colossians chapter 3. And I want us to read just these first three verses of this chapter. And this begins our whole message entitled, How to Control Your Thoughts. And beginning in verse 1, therefore, if you have been raised up with Christ, keep seeking the things above where Christ is, seated at the right hand of God. Set your mind on the things above, not on the things that are on earth, for you have died and your life is hidden with Christ in God. Now notice he says two things. Keep seeking. Present, active, imperative. Keep on doing it. Habitually keep seeking Christ, and then keep habitually setting your mind on the things above, not on the things that are on earth, because all of our thoughts are either heavenly or earthly. All earthly thoughts are not bad. Heavenly thoughts, who Jesus is, who God is, what is he about, his wisdom, his guidance, his power, his interest, his love and devotion to us as well as ours to him. And so with that in mind, what I want us to do is I want us to look at several aspects of this. And somebody says, well, how can I control my thinking? Sometimes I can't. Well, God gives us some very clear warnings about that. And I want you to turn, if you will, first of all, go back to Romans chapter 8. And I want us to look at beginning in this fifth verse, because here is one of a number of warnings in the Scripture about the mind. And they would not be here if they were not very important. And remember this, nowhere in the Bible does it say that God is going to govern your mind. God isn't going to make that decision. He makes it possible for us to make godly decisions, but he's not going to make it for us. So I want you to look, if you will, in Romans chapter 8, beginning in verse 5. Listen to what he says. For those who are according to the flesh, or that is living after their naturalness. Flesh means the naturalness, how you live before you were saved. He says, for those who are according to the flesh and their naturalness, they set their mind on the things of the flesh, that is, the worldly things. Things that are not godly. But those who are according to the Spirit, the things of the Spirit. That is, godly people think in terms of the things of the Spirit. The ungodly do not. Then he says, for the mind set on the flesh, our naturalness, is death. But the mind set on the Spirit is life and peace. Because the mind set on the flesh, that is our naturalness, those sinful tendencies we have, is hostile toward God. For it does not subject itself to the law of God, for it's not even able to do so. A lost person cannot live a godly life. An ungodly person does not think in terms of godliness, but earthly things, things that are sensual, materialistic, secular kind of things. And so he says, the mind set on the flesh is death, the mind set on the spirit is life and peace. Then, because the mind set on the flesh, listen to this, is hostile toward God. They don't want God in their life. It doesn't subject itself, that is, their mind doesn't subject itself to the law of God. They don't believe it, don't want to abide by it. For it is not even able to do so, and those who are in the flesh cannot please God. Now, your lost friends may say, well, I'm this, that, and the other. The Bible says if you are unsaved, you've never trusted Jesus Christ, you're living in the flesh, that is, in your naturalness, your five natural tendencies that God has given us, and these dictate your life, you cannot walk in the Spirit of God. You cannot live a godly life and live that way. Go back, if you will, to Romans chapter 1 for a moment, and I want to show you a very strong verse. All of this has to do with our mind. And if you look in the 28th verse of this first chapter of Romans, he says, and this is the longest list following this of sins given anywhere in the Scripture, but he says in verse 28, and just as they, those who have turned away from God, just as they did not see fit to acknowledge God any longer, God gave them over to a depraved mind to do those things which are not proper. Now, why does he say a depraved mind? Because God is simply saying to us, our actions are the result of the way we think. A depraved mind is a mind that is morally corrupt. That is, it is morally, totally corrupt. Does not think about spiritual things, doesn't want to think about spiritual things because it's all earthly to them. Sensuality, materialism, and all the things that they think will bring them happiness and peace in life, which you and I know does not. And the truth is, if they were honest, they'd have to say, no, I don't have peace. I am living in anxiety. No, no, no. All the things they boast of, when the truth comes out, that's not who they are, because God says they cannot. Now, I want you to turn, if you will, to 2 Corinthians chapter 11 for a moment. And I want you to notice a passage here that is a warning to us. And I read several of these because of that. It's a warning to us. And the 11th chapter, verse 2, he says, I'm jealous for you with a godly jealousy, for I betrothed you to one husband, so that to Christ I might present you as a pure virgin. That is, he's speaking of the church as a bride, and so he's teaching them, preaching them, instructing them, encouraging them to be godly, to present them before Jesus Christ as a gift. Then he says, but I'm afraid that as the serpent deceived Eve by his craftiness, your minds will be led astray from the simplicity and the purity of devotion to Christ. That is, we are warned over and over and over again about the use of our mind. Go back, if you will, to the 10th chapter, just one page over in your Bible probably, 10th chapter, and look, if you will, in the 4th and 5th verses of this 10th chapter. He says, and oftentimes he speaks of our warfare, and how we have to do battle with Satan. Here's what he says. But the weapons of our warfare are not of the flesh. That is, we don't battle spiritual battles with fleshly things, because we cannot. But divinely powerful for the destruction of fortresses. That is, our weapons are spiritual weapons, our faith and our trust in God, our reliance upon the Holy Spirit. And when he says destruction of fortresses, that is, Satan has a toehold in a person's life, then he gets a stronghold, and a stronghold is an area of life in which Satan is having his victory until he's got a stronghold in your life, a real hold on your life in some area. There's an area of weakness that he knows that he can get you at that point. So he says, we are destroying speculations, these kind of reasonings, and every lofty thing raised up against the knowledge of God, and we are taking every thought captive to the obedience of Christ, which says you and I can control our thinking. Now, how do we do that? And the basis of that is what I want us to discuss primarily. So, back to Colossians, his third chapter, and notice what he says. He says, we are to set our mind on the things of God, things of Christ, those things that are heavenly and not things that are earthly. That does not mean that you're not to think about your job and your relationship and your family and your responsibilities. It doesn't mean that. But it means earthly things, those things that fall into two or three categories, sensuality, for example, materialism, secularism, and all the rest. ungodliness, anti-Christ philosophies and attitudes, and anti-God actions in a person's life. So the question is, how do we control our life in these situations? Well, first of all, let's talk about the possibility of it. And I want to explain something here that Paul, now listen carefully, in the 6th, 7th, and 8th chapters of Romans, he explains this. I don't have time to take all that time to explain what I want to say in this particular verse. But what I want to give you, first of all, is the basis of the possibility of us being able to control our thoughts. And if you'll notice what he says in this chapter, he says, if you've been raised up with Christ, keep seeking things above. Now, what does that mean? Here's what it means. When you trusted Jesus Christ as your personal Savior, here's what you did. You placed your trust in Jesus, death at Calvary, who bore your sin and your iniquity and your wickedness and your vileness on the cross. God punished him for your sinfulness and made it possible for you to be forgiven because he is your substitute. Now, when you and I become a child of God, we become identified with Jesus. That is, we are now one of his followers. We can never be who we were. We don't want to be who we were. Now we have a new position and a new possession. Now, since Jesus Christ has come into our life, he and I, you and he, are one. He says, I'm abiding in you and you're abiding in me. He said to his disciples in a very critical time, he said, I'm going to send the Holy Spirit and he'll be in you and with you and upon you forever. That is, the Holy Spirit comes into our life to do what? To enable you and me to live out the Christian life. And so that is his primary responsibility. We can't do it in our own strength. So he sends him for the rest of eternity. He's living on the inside of us. Now, as a result of that, we are identified with him. For example, when you were baptized, remember what happened? You walked in the water and you'd made a decision about your life. We take you under by immersion, which is what the Bible teaches, bring you up, and that is a symbol of something. It's a picture of what happened to you. When you trusted Jesus Christ as your Savior, the Bible says you died to your old way of life. And you were buried in Christ and risen to walk in newness of life, which is his way of saying something happened to us. And it transformed us. And one of the best examples in nature is this, the caterpillar that crawls along on the earth and over a leaf and anything large as a quarter, for example, he's got to either go around it or over it. One day that caterpillar crawls up the tree under a leaf and winds that cocoon. Months go by, and all of a sudden what happens? Breaking out of that cocoon is this beautiful, golden, black, and blue butterfly. And what happens now? Instead of creeping and crawling, what's a butterfly doing? Just flying over everything, going to one flower after the other. I mean, life has really changed. But what had to happen? Caterpillar had to die first. Now, will he ever be a caterpillar again? No. You know why? Because that caterpillar was just like what happened to us, born again. He was born, listen, a new life. Now he's got wings, he can fly. Anytime he gets on the ground, it's a choice he makes because he's looking at this or looking at that or smelling at this or whatever. Butterfly living. There are a lot of people who are crawling and creeping like the caterpillars. In fact, most people are. Sometimes, I know some Christians, and you do too, who sort of forget for a season who they are. They're in there crawling and creeping in the world, living by the flesh. They are naturalists instead of God. If they're really saved, they won't stay there. Every once in a while, God's people get out of step with him and his will and purpose and plan for their life. They can't ever be who they were. We're a brand new person. We have been identified with Jesus. Now he's living on the inside of us. And somebody says, who are you? If I should ask you, give me a little brief biographical sketch about you. You'd probably tell me your name and where you live and what you do and so forth. And then I'd say, now, wait a minute, let's start off. Who are you really? If you are really a child of God, you could say, I am a child of God, born again by the Spirit of God, a new creature in Christ Jesus. My citizenship is in heaven. That's what the Bible says. You could go on and on about your biographical sketch before you ever get to where you live or your social security number. What I want you to see is this. You're a brand new person. You can't ever be a caterpillar once you become a butterfly. Now, that is the basis for your capacity and your ability to do what? To make right decisions in your life. You can make right decisions. You can think correctly. We all have to guard what we think. And we have to guard our minds and have to guard what we see and what we listen to. Because we're children of God, the Spirit of God is living within us, Jesus on the inside of us, and what the world does doesn't fit who you are any longer. Father, how grateful we are that you've made it possible by giving us these awesome minds. And sometimes we think they're asleep, they're not thinking right. But deep down inside, we know they are. And we just want to say thank you for making it possible for us to think in such a fashion that you can govern and guide us in such a way that absolutely amazes us. I pray for people today who feel so down and so unworthy, so dejected, and Father, who feel like maybe the world's against them. Help them to begin to look to you and to recognize you are the source of life at its best. And you have made it available to all who place their trust in Jesus Christ, asking for the forgiveness of their sin, surrendering their life to you. And you will enable them to begin thinking in such a fashion that they'll become the persons you want them to be and that they long to be in Jesus' name. Amen.
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4: This is In Touch. What do you do when comments about your performance become personal? Believers can adopt a godly response. Here's a moment with Charles Stanley.
3: One of the things you have to remember is there's a difference in who I am and what I do. And so if my self-image is all wrapped up in what I do and that I have to do it all perfectly, it's going to be very difficult for me to handle criticism because I'm going to take it as an attack upon my personhood, which is an attack upon my self-esteem, my abilities, my talents, my skills. I have to be able to remember that no matter where it's coming from, they're criticizing what I do, not who I am. And if they're criticizing who I am, I have to respond this way. Lord, you know who I am. You know my motive. I did the best I knew how because our relationship with him is such that he is loving us unconditionally no matter what happens in life. He will turn the difficulty and hardship we face from other people's criticism for our good. He will also enable us to take the kind of praise that we ought to receive and recognize that it's all as a result of his goodness and love and provision in our life. And so I think God knows how to work all those things into our life in such a way that we come at profiting from it. So I'm going to reject any attack upon my personhood except the attacks upon my actions or my deeds and say, all right, if I need to be corrected, I'm willing to be corrected. But an attack upon my personhood, no, I reject it. Sometimes a person can attack your personhood because they want to make you feel less than and demean you in some fashion because it makes them somehow feel more superior. All of that is satanic, and we have to discern between whether a person is really trying to correct us sincerely or if they really and truly want to hurt us. And there are people who are angry. And I think one thing we have to remember also is that sometimes when a person is being critical, they're really expressing toward us what they feel toward someone else, that if they expressed it toward someone else, it'd be a disaster in their home or in their job. So we become the objects of that. And I would say especially among pastors, and I've seen situations where people were critical of me, and then when I found out what was happening, and I always ask this question, now what's causing them to say that? Where are they coming from? What's motivating them? And oftentimes I've figured out they were angry at someone else, critical of someone else, but they can say it to me, get it off their chest, and then I think, well, Lord, just bless them good, because I'm not going to accept that. I know what the motive is and where it's coming from, and so I don't have to feel bad because they're not responding properly to their circumstances.
4: You'll find practical instruction on living a godly life at intouch.org. Is there a new insight that you receive from today's program that helps you grow in your faith? We'd love to hear about that. With sin and temptation all around you, how do you keep your mind focused on godliness? Our next program offers believers practical guidelines that can help develop purity. I hope you'll join us next time for In Touch, the teaching ministry of Dr. Charles Stanley. 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
7: You can't please everyone. This is Ken Ham, general editor of the new book, Defending God's Existence. All this week, we've been dealing with criticism against Bible-believing Christians. Well, here's something to remember. You can never please everyone. People will always find something they think is wrong. So how should we deal with that? Well, first, listen with humility and pray for wisdom. No one's perfect or right all the time. Make the best decision you can and move on. And second, do your best to exhibit the fruit of the Spirit. We should never be characterized by a hateful or proud attitude. And lastly, don't go against your conscience. If your conscience convicts you and nothing in God's Word says you're wrong, follow your conscience.
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9: Chapter 7. My son, keep my words and lay up my commandments with thee. Keep my commandments and live, and my law as the apple of thine eye. Bind them upon thy fingers, write them upon the table of thine heart. Say unto wisdom, thou art my sister, and call understanding thy kinswoman, that they may keep thee from the strange woman, from the stranger which flattereth with her words. For at the window of my house I looked through my casement, and beheld among the simple ones, I discerned among the youths a young man void of understanding, passing through the street near her corner, and he went the way to her house, in the twilight, in the evening, in the black and dark night. And behold, there met him a woman with the attire of an harlot, and subtle of heart. She is loud and stubborn, her feet abide not in her house. Now is she without, now in the streets, and lieth in wait at every corner. So she caught him, and kissed him, and with an impudent face said unto him, I have peace offerings with me. This day have I paid my vows. Therefore came I forth to meet thee, diligently to seek thy face, and I have found thee. I have decked my bed with coverings of tapestry, with carved works, with fine linen of Egypt. I have perfumed my bed with myrrh, aloes, and cinnamon. Come, let us take our fill of love until the morning. Let us solace ourselves with loves. For the goodman is not at home, he has gone a long journey. He hath taken a bag of money with him, and will come home at the day appointed. With her much fair speech she caused him to yield, with the flattering of her lips she forced him. He goeth after her straightway, as an ox goeth to the slaughter, or as a fool to the correction of the stocks, till a dart strike through his liver. As a bird hasteth to the snare, and knoweth not that it is for his life. Hearken unto me now, therefore, O ye children, and attend to the words of my mouth. Let not thine heart decline to her ways. Go not astray in her paths. for she hath cast down many wounded. Yea, many strong men have been slain by her. Her house is the way.
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10: 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I'm Rick Green here with David Barton and Tim Barton. Guys, we got first questions coming from Ryan, and he asks, why exactly are presidential term limits in place? Should it be the people's right to vote someone in as many times as they want? Thank y'all for all you do. God bless. Okay, so presidential term limits, guys.
11: Now, Dad, it sounds like he's been listening to your conversation about Congress and the Senate.
12: That's right. That's right.
11: And so now, Rick, he might be in trouble for a little bit right now.
12: No, because he didn't ask what I thought. He asked why they're in place. So I could tell you why they're in place, but that's a different question from what I think about them. So, and by the way, that's exactly right. I have not been a fan of term limits. I think the people are the term limit if they want it. Now, here's a caveat that's different from back when they originally did it. So what's interesting is, and this goes back to really World War II. We've only had one president who served more than two terms. That was Franklin Roosevelt, World War II. He was there long before World War II, died in World War II. He was elected four times as president, died in his fourth term. And it's interesting that the guy who championed this amendment was his vice president from that fourth term. That was Harry Truman. So Harry Truman finished out FDR's fourth term, and then he had his own term. So he had didn't serve a full 8 years, but he's the guy who did this. And it was interesting, the logic that they gave back at that point in time. They argued for limited power, and that if you had someone who stayed in too long, that it could end up being like Hitler or Mussolini or others that are just in. Now, here's where I think that the difference is with kind of a presidential term limit, is back at that point in time, you had so much earned media for FDR in his fourth term, a wartime president, everything else he did. I don't think there's anybody in the United States that could get anywhere close to being able to advertise their name at anywhere the level that FDR did without having to pay for it. He got all this earned media, and so there was no way of having an even playing field coming in for anybody else to be able to compete with him whatsoever at any point in time. Now, there's some of that that goes today with re-election, but not four times in. So, yeah, I mean, anybody that's president has an advantage, except with Biden. You saw that didn't work. With George Bush, 41, that didn't work. There's been a number of one-term presidents, and that's even in the modern era, Jimmy Carter. So it's not that being president gives you a massive advantage if your policies aren't good. In wartime, we all came together. We're not talking about politics so much. We're talking about saving lives and ending the war. And so that just gave a huge advantage with four terms. And that's where I think the difference is. So that's why the concern, why they did it back when they did that, the 22nd Amendment, is we don't want a person in so long that they become like a dictator or like someone else. Because at that point, you cannot compete on an even playing field with somebody who's been in four terms and had all the earned media that FDR had. So that's kind of, I'm still philosophically, I think the people have to be equipped to make the choice. And as long as there's a somewhat level playing field, which occurs because we do have two-term limits, it means you're only going to run for re-election once. I think that really helps even the playing field a lot more.
11: Well, and Dad, to maybe even add some thoughts, I don't want to say disagree with you, because I don't fundamentally disagree with you on some of this, but obviously George Washington being the father of the nation, being the model of the kind of leader we want, the guy who really is just there to serve. He's not there to... George Washington benefited in no way from being the president, because he's an introvert. He's a homebody. Nothing about this is what he wanted, but he was the guy who was so loved and respected. He's the only president ever elected unanimously through the Electoral College. He was the one that could bring everybody together, and he's the one that set the example after two terms. You need to be done because we don't need some kind of king who's running, and it's his will and his whims, and that's not the way it should work. And so if nothing else, his example set the precedent that should be followed, and it was so clear that no president confused that until FDR did. And so I would say, even though fundamentally I agree with you, the people should be in charge. As you mentioned, there's a lot of dynamics that have changed now with funding and campaigns and name recognition, and you can kind of go down the list where there certainly is a unique advantage to people that have been in politics for very long because they can grow their war chests, meaning all of their campaign contributions they can use to continue to do a lot of what they've done. We know that name recognition makes a difference when voters go to the polls. They often will vote on names they recognize, even if they have no idea who that person was. So that there definitely are some advantages. And so even though for a president there wasn't term limits until Harry Truman is the one suggesting and promoting that, the precedent was so clear that no president confused it. And so it was kind of like an internal integrity term limit, if you will, as opposed to having some kind of legal requirement.
12: And I think the thing that really makes a difference is all the earned media, because I think any president in the 1800s could have run several times and not been reelected time after time after time. But I do think a wartime president gets more earned media. I think Lincoln got a lot of earned media because he is the president in a civil war. I think that

0: that when you look at Woodrow Wilson, he got a lot of earned media in World War One. He probably could have run for a third term, and might have been able. But I think you take anybody else that was not a major wartime president, and I think that I think even if a president had run three times and been elected three times in the 1840s, that didn't give them an advantage at all over somebody else that might have run, a governor from a state that might have run or something else. I'm with you, Tim. I think the real thing that changed it was media, not the principle of running. And you're right. I mean, Washington set if it's good enough for George, should have been good enough for FDR, but it wasn't, obviously. But I think now the difference is that earned media, and I don't think that existed until after World War One, when it really, because even McKinley, you know, McKinley's the first guy to really have media coverage per se, and he got assassinated, and then you have Teddy Roosevelt who comes in, and he gets media coverage, but it just didn't make that much of a difference until you got in World War One, had a war president with Woodrow Wilson, and he appeared to handle that pretty well, so gets reelected. So it's just one of those interesting things.
1: Well, and it's something too, Dad, that it's where Trump had a unique idea in his 2016 election win, going to social media, because that's almost what FDR did during World War II with his fireside chats. He was in everybody's home every week, and so he's getting to speak directly to the American people. It's what President Trump did. It's why the social media, the tech giants, changed the algorithms to try to stop him and slow him down. Because once a individual is able to speak in mass to that many people, they can have a huge voice and influence. And then to your point, if there's a crisis going on and they're saying, I'm the guy you need, and he's, FDR is the guy in everybody's home every week on their radio with these fireside chats, his opponents weren't having that same opportunity. This is where, again, it's so different. Once you've been elected, it's very hard. Generally speaking, there are unique situations and circumstances. It's not that you can't remove an incumbent. It's not that you can't have a challenger win, but they have, generally speaking, a more uphill battle. The longer someone is entrenched in the system, the more advantage they have in seeking reelection.
2: Yes, the reason you can get a walking carcass able to win at 90 years old that has to be wheeled around, and the staff is the ones actually voting. You know,
1: Rick, how dare you talk about half of Congress like that?
3: It's the truth, though. And it's, in fact, a guy I had lunch with earlier today was saying the same. He's like, what an embarrassment. We're projecting weakness to the world when we do that. And I think Ryan, who sent this question in, great question, by the way. I think you're actually trolling us, because you probably know this is the only thing I disagree with the Bartons on. Like a million different issues we've talked about over the last 20 years of doing radio. Here's the one thing. I would love to reset the table Yes.
0: Tell me that you like basketball better than baseball.
3: Oh, you're right. Well, I should have said political. The only political issue. Yeah.
0: Oh, gotcha. All right, gotcha.
3: No, but to me, it's like reset. It's what are the rules of the game? So it's not that you're taking choices away from the American people willy-nilly, because we already say you got to be 25 to run for Congress, you got to be, 35 to be president. We got age limits, we got geography limits, we got all these different things. So why not have a limit on how long you can serve when we know this 90% advantage goes to incumbents, and we know that it gets abused and people stay there for 30, 40, 50 years. So Mitch McConnell and Joe Biden and Nancy Pelosi are the poster children for why we should spread the power out to more individuals by not allowing that person to stay there for so long. Their district will still send a liberal or a conservative, more than likely, but at least it's a new person that hasn't accumulated all that power. That's my argument for it, which is kind of the same argument Truman was making with why the president should be limited to two terms, just so you don't accumulate too much power. I think the same thing applies. And I would even apply it not just to members of Congress, but to judges, Supreme Court justices especially, but any federal judge. 10 years maybe, 10-year term, and then maybe a reappointment or two. But man, 30, 40, 50 years, it's just too long to be in the bubble and have everything handed to you.
0: Rick, and with the judges, I mean, the founders didn't give term limits because they used good behavior. But I would argue that the thing that has messed the Constitution up regarding judges has been progressive law schools in the 20th century that taught a whole new purpose for judges and what they do. Was just earlier this week, the story came out about a judge who ordered the release of a criminal who has been released several times, violent. And the police in Las Vegas just said, no, we're not putting the guy back on the street. We've arrested him too many times. Every time we let him loose, and the judge says, I told you to let... I'm sorry, you're not the executive branch, Mr. Judge. You're the judicial branch. You can say what sentences are, but you don't execute the sentences. That goes to the other branch. And we're just in this thing because of the way law schools have been in the 20th century progressives. They gave all this to the judges. I mean, judges are supposed to be the weakest branch, and it's not. And so that's where you kind of say, man, again, because we were not consistently good in putting good leaders in, including at universities, we now have all this garbage that's been handed to us in the 20th century that causes us to have to challenge original intent. Their plan was great. We just didn't stick to it. And now that we're off the road, how do you get back on the road? And so, you know, whether that's term limits or limiting judges or whatever, those are great discussions to have.
1: Well, and to just continue down this rabbit hole for just a moment, something that we all also have talked about and agree with, but as long as we're going down this rabbit hole, I think it's worth throwing out there. Rick, as you've advocated for term limits, one of the things that we have all agreed is that the people that need term limits maybe the most are not just the congressmen and senators. Obviously, we mentioned judges. That's a given. But also, it's the staff members that are up in Washington, D.C. And we know right now, under President Trump, that there are so many young people serving, which is so encouraging. But I would say, like, on a positive side, we have a very good friend who served a really solid Christian congressman. She then served a really solid Christian senator. She's now working in the White House. I love the fact she's there. Well, she's been there for quite a while. And the reason I bring this up is if you put term limits on congressmen and said you can only be there 12 years, right? For senators, you get three terms, it's 18 years, and then you have to be done. I think that's plenty of time for them to serve in general. So, Rick, I would kind of side with you on that. But if you remove them and you allow the swamp creatures, everybody from who the lobbyists are, who the people involved in these different agencies are, and then even who the staff members are, if you're not changing out that ideology and worldview, then the people that are actually influencing the congressmen and senators the most, those that are around the most every day in D.C., if that doesn't change, it's not going to have the desired outcome that putting a term limit on a congressman and senator would, to the extent that we would hope it would, if you don't change out some of the other people in D.C.
2: Yeah, and it's like we've said, staff is policy, right? Because there's so many issues and there's so much to cover, that staff person actually ends up really influencing how the congressman actually votes. So, how does Trump say it? Not hugely.
1: What was huge.
2: I guess just huge.
0: Huge.
2: It's just huge. That's a major, well, major factor.
0: To that point, I mean, this last week when we were in D.C., I was talking to one of my friends who had just seen one of the U.S. senators coming down the hall, and he could not act. He was not cognizant of where he was, of where he was headed. He had someone guiding him and leading him, and so he votes. No. The staff says, go out there and punch the yes button or the no button. I mean, he was not even cognizant of where.
2: I thought Cornyn was back in Texas campaigning. I didn't know. Yeah. Oh, I'm sorry.
0: Oh, no. Man. Take note of that one. So it's exactly what Tim is saying, is you really do get the staff, because the guy, you know, they know exactly how to do the right clips to look cognizant, to look all together. But when you see it between the clips and the times that they choose to put them out there, it's clear that his cognitive abilities are not there. And he is a retiring senator this time, but that should have happened before now.
2: And it makes you kind of pine for we want to see Daniel Webster going up against, you know, whoever, and just, you know, the good debates and the sharpest, the best being there to debate these issues. Not what you just described, for sure. All right, guys, quick break. We've got more questions coming from the audience when we return. Folks, you're listening to The Wobbler Show.
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0: Barton, our family so appreciates everything that you do. Have a specific question. Could you please direct me to any films or documentaries about American history that you know to be historically accurate? It's been so disappointing to enjoy an American history film only to realize that some information was either false or mischaracterized. I would appreciate any guidance you could give. Thank you. Oh, man. We could give not a whole lot of them, but there's some. What do you guys think? What would you suggest? Well, anything?
1: The first thing I think is, what's his name? Frederick Chandler Harris, who did the Brer Rabbit stuff. And Brer Rabbit and Tar Baby, and his thing was don't throw me in the briar patch, which is where he wanted to be. I mean, this is a question. I hate that you asked me this question. Yeah, like no, I love this question, and kind of a fun side of this. There are some really really good movies out there. There's not a whole lot in the last 20 years. I'm going to say there are some. There's a whole lot in the golden era of Hollywood. In the 40s and 50s and 60s, there's a lot. And the connection we have with Wall Builders and the museum we've got, and then our friend Glenn Beck, and we help run the American Journey Experience, which is another museum. So there's the Wall Builder staff and the American Journey staff, and we collaborate a lot together and talk a lot. We don't want to buy the same thing or compete against each other. And if they get something and we like it, or if we see something, we'll send it to them or whatever. And so it's fun. We try every 3-4 weeks to get together and say, hey, what are the new items we've had in the last month? And so we go through and look at them together. Maybe we got it at Wall Builders and they haven't seen it over an American Journey or vice versa. And then we would all, as both staffs, would get together and sit down and watch a Hollywood movie that was accurate to the things that we had. And particularly for me, with a lot more white hair, I knew a lot more of those movies. And a whole lot of the younger guys had not seen a single one of those older movies.
2: Yeah, and this is where it's worth pointing out that most of the staff that is an American Journey Experience are younger than 30. That we have several people at Wall Builders that are younger than 30. Now, we do have some that have worked for us for a couple decades, right out of high school or college. And so they've already had mandatory movie time where we've already walked them through some of these movies. And so, not to give away what might be on your list, but it's...
0: Wait, Tim. Mandatory movie time. I love it.
2: Yes. Well, it's like mandatory... it's like mandatory fun time. Like, hey, you have to come and have fun with us. You don't have an option. We're going to have fun. You just, you know, every now and then, you need a mandatory movie night to watch something good. And, you know, Dad, so often when we will watch a film that these young people never would have chosen, halfway through or by the end, they're like, wow, that was a really good film. And we go, yeah, because back before they had AI and whatever animation and whatever, you know, studio current graphic work they do, you used to have to be good storytellers. You used to have to be really good actors if the film was going to be good. And so several, as you mentioned, of those older films are so stinking good. So, Dad, I know the question that people are wanting the answer to is, what are some of those films that people should watch? And of course, we could give caveats, because I know one that's going to be on your list. I'm going to throw it out there. Sergeant York.
1: Yep.
2: Such a good one. Sergeant York, the actual man who was Sergeant York, he was actually there on set helping direct. Of course, because of the film, there's abbreviations, there's a little nuance different from the story, not dissimilar maybe from like a Hacksaw Ridge, the more modern film, a little more graphic than Sergeant York was. But these are stories that are honest to form, but there's some Hollywood details that have changed or nuance. But for example, Sergeant York, really, really great film. If people haven't seen that, go back and watch it. It is so good. So that, as an example, is one of the things on the list. So, Dad, what else is on the list?
1: Other things I would point to would be the film called The Longest Day. That was the D-Day invasion. It was done in the 60s, I think. Zanuck, maybe. Yeah, I think it was 60s. But the guys who were on the set that helped ran that were the guys who landed on D-Day, and they made sure everything was accurate right to it. It is stellar. The A-listers of Hollywood, a whole bunch of them were in there. Several dozen A-listers were in that movie. It's great. The movie Tora, Tora, Tora is really accurate. That's Pearl Harbor, the attack on Pearl Harbor. The movie Amistad is very accurate. John Quincy Adams, the

0: the court case that he did in 1840s. That's a very accurate movie.
1: And let's point out real quick, that's rated R. There is some tribal nudity in that, and there is some violence in that. So just for families that, you know, might want to look at these, some of the ones you mentioned, the old black and white World War II movies, those have fighting in it, but it's from the
0: not graphic
1: 60s, and so it just looked a little like it's like almost like an old A-Team or Lone Ranger TV show, right? That the gun goes bang and the guy falls down. So not graphic, but if there's one that is graphic, we will try to identify it. Or obviously, as parents, you can do a quick internet search and see what the content is in those films before you choose to watch it on a family movie night.
0: Others that I would point to would be PT-109, The Story of John F. Kennedy. That was done post-World War II. This is World War II experience. They Were Expendable, which is the story of how PT boats came into existence in World War II. Disney had The Miracle of the Y Stallions, which is an operation under Patton. It's a true story of what happened in World War II. Awesome movie. I love that one. The Man Who Never Was was a World War II intelligence operation with Great Britain that helped deceive the Germans on D-Day, helped us land without them knowing it was happening. The Scarlet and the Black is a Catholic priest during World War II and some secret stuff that he did. The Great Escape, another classic movie, big Hollywood A-listers. To Hell and Back is the autobiography of Audie Murphy, the most decorated soldier in World War II. He played himself in that. G.I. Joe is the story of Ernie Pyle, who was the most famous journalist in World War II.
1: Well, let's clarify. If people are looking up G.I. Joe, they might find one of the newer movies, G.I. Joe. It's not that one.
0: Good point.
1: Not that. Don't go to that one. That's not historically correct at all.
0: Yeah, if G.I. Joe that you look at is not black and white, it ain't the right one. And so G.I. Joe, Apollo 13 was another one that was considered to be very accurate. End of the Sixth Happiness is World War II, a Chinese missionary lady who led a bunch of kids out. It's a real good movie, Ingrid Bergman. I mean, there's a lot of movies like that, just a lot of movies.
1: Well, so Dad, I think a good follow-up question would be, which of those maybe is your favorite and your top recommendation? If you're going to watch one, watch this one. But let me, while you're thinking, let me ask another question about an old movie that, like, how historically accurate was it? So there's a movie called The Devil and Daniel Webster. Daniel Webster was a real guy. Was that an accurate movie or?
0: Yeah, that was an accurate legend. Webster was such a good speaker. He debated Satan and beat Satan in a debate. And so he saved the soul from going to hell.
1: Yeah, a guy sold his soul to the devil for momentarily financial gain. And then he regrets it later, but he's stuck. And so Daniel Webster comes and argues with the devil and ends up winning the debate because the guy's soul was never his in the first place. It belonged to God. And so you couldn't. Anyway, it was really great. That's not a real movie. Daniel Webster's a real guy. It's a fun movie because he's a great debater. But Dad, of the movies you mentioned, which one's your favorite movie?
2: I could have sworn that was a Charlie Daniels song and there was a fiddle involved. But anyway.
0: Yeah, that's right. That's right. No. I would probably go for Sergeant York, Longest Day is my top two. It's an entertaining movie is Disney Miracle of the White Stallions. It's not the best acting in the world. It's got A-listers in it for sure. And one more is Operation Dumbo Drop, another Disney movie based on true events. And it's a really fun Vietnam War story. So those would be the ones I'd point to.
2: So lots of good options. And by the way, don't forget our friends over at VidAngel. So some of the, you know, more recent stuff that you wouldn't be able to watch normally, you can watch by cutting out a lot of the bad stuff as well. So check that out as well. Thanks for listening today, folks. 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
2: The children of Israel came to Meribah, the third no water situation since they left the land of Egypt. There was the Red Sea, there was Marah, now they came to Meribah. They flunked all three times. They literally had to stand there and petrified, and God brought them over. And yet they didn't remember that next time. No wonder the Bible says, forget not all of his benefits. Keep yourself a ledger of the blessings God has done for you, the miracles, so that when you come across a problem, you can pull those out and remember what he's done for you personally. But again, we found out they were in the will of God. The reason why was verse 1 says they came and they camped in Rephidim. There was no water for the people to drink. And it simply said that all of them came and they were all in God's will because they all came and they came according to the commandment of the Lord. So they were following God in God's will, on God's path, and they came to a orange barrel. They came to a big problem of life. And again, like I said, in the natural life we face it, and in the spiritual life we face it. And this is one of those natural things that stood in front of them, which demanded a spiritual answer, because there was no water. There was no well there. There's no water under the ground. And yet God had to miraculously provide it for them. But here was four questions I want to ask you. Did God lead the Israelites to Meribah? The answer is yes. They were in God's will. He brought them to that place. Number two, did God know there was no water at Meribah? Of course he did. I mean, he didn't suddenly say, oh, I forgot there's no water here. No, he purposely led them to that place because it was on the path for them to go to the promised land. Question number three, were the children of Israel in God's will? Of course the answer is yes. They were in God's will. And what we covered was there's two times you face problems: in God's will, out of God's will. In God's will simply means God's going to get you out of it. You continue to stay in God's will and you just keep following God and trusting him. He will bring you through. But if you're out of God's will, then here's the point. You're in no better position to deliver yourself than a sinner. Even though the Holy Spirit's in you, he cannot guide you. He cannot lead you. He cannot control you. You have not turned the control of your life over to him. So question number three, were the children of Israel in God's will? The answer is yes. And point number four, did God create the no water situation? No, he did not create the no water situation. And so here's the point. God doesn't create problems. Satan creates problems. The world creates problems. People create problems all around you. Sometimes we create our own problems. But the point of it is God does not lead you around problems. I have many people who become Christians, especially even in our church, and they said, well, I've become a Christian. I'm just surprised. I have as many problems as I did before I became a Christian. God didn't promise you that when you got born again, you'd have no more problems. God promises you now have answers for the problems, someone that will help you go through it. And instead of problems being one of those things that when you get out on the other side, you go, whoa, man, that was terrible. Hope I don't have to go through that again ever. That's the way the world looks at it. That's the way carnal Christians look at it, those that are out of God's will. But someone in God's will says, I learned something through that. I'm a stronger person on the other side. That's the purpose of testings and trials in our life. God wants us to know where we are and to come out of it stronger than ever. So does God create the no water problem? No, because God is not the author of Christian suffering. God is the author of Christian deliverance in the midst of suffering in this world. Let me quote to you James chapter 1, verses 13 and 14. Let no one say, and these are Christians, he's speaking to a church, let no one say when he is tested, I am being tested by God. For God cannot be tempted by evil, nor does he himself tempt anyone with evil. God cannot himself be. If you offered God a sinful situation, God isn't tempted in the least. You see, when Jesus came, you say, yeah, but Jesus was tempted. That was his humanity that was tempted. He depended on the Word of God and the Holy Spirit, and he said no to every temptation. But deity cannot even be tempted with evil, nor does God turn around and tempt you with evil. That is wrong for God's character. And verse 14 says, but each one is tempted when he is drawn away of his own desires and enticed. Notice you're drawn away by your own desires, but you're enticed. Something out there is enticing you, and you make the decision to go with it. Let's talk about the four sources of suffering in the Christian life. There are four sources where temptation comes and gets us into problems, or literally creates problems in front of us. And again, God won't lead us around that. He'll lead us right through it. In fact, He leads us through the valley of the shadow of death. He doesn't lead us right up to problems and desert us. He's with us the entire time. But here's the four ways and four sources of suffering in the Christian life. Number one, Satan personally and his demons. So many problems we have in life come directly from the devil himself. It's demonic. I've faced a few of those. It's just a sense of, like, when you get into it, does this thing ever quit? And it's like it keeps getting worse and worse and worse. You look at the world's problems and finally you figure out that's the devil behind the whole thing. Well, ultimately, devil's behind all the problems, but also there's different sources that he uses to bring it to us. Number one, again, was Satan personally and demons. Number two is this world's cursed system. When Adam fell, all of creation fell with him. So we are living in a cursed world and will not be redeemed until the last Adam comes back and he undoes this curse that the first one brought. And so this includes famines and earthquakes and floods and tornadoes and storms. I'm not saying every storm that comes is directly from demons itself, but it started with one man and his wife in the garden turning against God. And that was the doorway for Satan to come in. He cursed all of creation. Satan doesn't run around causing all these things. It's almost like once he started them, they perpetuate themselves. And so the third one is us. We can be our own worst enemy because we have a nature of the flesh, and we can be tempted and try to get ourselves into problems and then blame God for it when really it's our problem. The fourth one is others. The flesh in unbelievers and often in believers around us can get us into problems because they decide to throw traps in our way, or they decide to come against us. They decide to come and to manipulate us, or however they can use us. And the Lord is simply saying He'll deliver us even out of those things. So we have, again, four different ways, but God is not the author of any testing in life or those problems of life. Now, what the Lord does is He brings us to these points and watches how the word in us, because no matter how little word you have, it's greater than the temptations and troubles of life. And so God's word, one promise will get you out of the problems if you hang on to that one promise. When Jesus was confronted by Satan himself, He said three times, "It is written, it is written, it is written." How should you handle your problems? By quoting the word to your problems. It says in chapter 8 of Romans, "What shall we then say to these things? If God be for us, who can be against us?" And all the troubles and trials of life that come against us, we can quote God's word at them, and that word will help deliver us out of that situation. Jesus said we can even speak to mountains and they will move. And He's not referring necessarily to physical mountains. He's referring to the mountains of problems we all face in life. Here's another thing too. Does guidance only lead us into problems? That means every time God leads us, does He lead us right into a problem? The answer is no. In fact, just before they got to Meribah, they came to Elim, which had 12 wells there, and the people had plenty of water. So between three bad water situations, between number two and number three, He brought them to a place was a natural place of Elim. So there's many times God will lead us into a place where it's nothing but blessing, but don't make a habit, or don't think God makes a standard out of this thing. This does not become the pattern. The pattern of life is a lot of times in the leading of God, He's leading us to a deliverance, leading us to an answer, but we have to go through a problem. And again, it's not one of those things where God just leads us around. Let me tell you what happens often, parents. I have seen parents do this, and that is you try your best to keep your kids out of every bad situation. And the point of it is you see, well, I don't want my kids to be hurt in this, so I'm going to try my best to get them around this, get them out of this. The moment they run into a problem in school, you try your best to get your child out of that. The point of it is if your child is guilty, they've done something wrong, they have to go through that. It really helps to cause them to become an adult. There's a maturing process in all of these things, and parents understand that you can't shelter your kids all their life because one day they're going to get out there and they're going to fall apart. That's what's what would happen if God did this. If God sheltered us from every single problem of life, we wouldn't have any strength to stand. It's not so much just the problem itself that makes us strong. It's the faith we use in the problem. The problem is simply that point that we have coming into our life where now we have the opportunity to use the Word of God and watch that this promise is bigger than that problem. My God is bigger than Satan himself if he's the author of the problem. If the author of the problem is the world, he's already overcome the world. The point of it is the world is still here. Satan is still here. But God has placed me in the midst of it with the promises of God and promised me that the weapons of my warfare, the armor he has given to me, is greater than the problems that Satan can give to me. So God doesn't lead us around problems. He leads us right through them, but they're in the way. And so God simply says, since it's in the path, we're going to go right on through that. Again, He leads us through the valley of the shadow of death. Here's something else too. God promised us nothing new can come. There's not a problem we can face that hasn't come around before. Satan just puts a new name on it. Whether that's a false doctrine, or whether it's demonic forces, or the winds of doctrine that come through our life, or whether it's just temptations of life, you might think, well, look, this is the 21st century. And I mean, we've come up, oh, listen, life has really, really changed. Well, technology has. And yes, clothing has, and some inventions have changed. But listen, problems of life, they're the same as they've always been. And so when Jesus died on the cross, He promised us deliverance from all these problems. And again, everything is recycled in one form or another with a brand new name attached to it. So nothing new can overtake us, and God will not allow us to go through anything bigger than us. Does God allow us to go through problems? Yes, but if He sees that we're about to go through a problem that we're not ready to handle, He promises to protect us from that. Let me read to you 1 Corinthians chapter 10 and verse 13. No testing has overtaken you except that which is common to man. We're not facing anything even the sinner doesn't face, but boy, do we have an answer to bring us through it. Where oftentimes the sinner is defeated and cast down and will not get back up and defeated for the rest of their life, and sadly many Christians do the same thing. God has promised we will come through it. I can't tell you it'll be today, tomorrow, next week, or next month, or even a year from now, but I will tell you this, you will come out. And it's not a matter of 15 rounds and we win. No, it's a matter if it goes 30 rounds, however long it takes, we're going to be standing and Satan will be on the mat. I promise, God said, you're going to win this thing. So, no testing has overtaken you except such as is common to man. But God is faithful, who will not allow you to be tempted or tested above what you're able. But with the temptation will also make the way of escape that you may be able to bear it. Oh, there's the good news. In the midst of the problem, there's a way of escape. And God promised it here. There's no problem that come against you that's bigger than you are. So apparently, if God is saying, go through this problem, I'm able to do it. I'll hang on to His promises. The next thing is, before the problem ever came along, the way of escape was here. So I can know in the midst of all this, I can find the way of escape. So I'm gonna dig through it, and pretty soon the way of escape is gonna show itself and I'm gonna get out of this thing. I know that before I even get into a problem, this problem will not overwhelm me.
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2: Paul told us in Philippians chapter 1, verses 3 through 5, I thank my God at every remembrance of you, always in every prayer of mine, making requests for you, all with joy for your partnership in the gospel from the first day until now. 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I pray for my givers, my partners, my fellow ministers of the Word of God. Many of you have been with me since the beginning. 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
3: I would say, well, Lord, I'm going to church. Check. Lord, I'm paying my tithes. Check. Lord, I read my Bible at night. Check. I'm Billy's boy, check. I'm putting anything in I can.
4: All your...
3: He didn't want the list.
5: No.
3: I found out later. He wanted my heart. He wanted my heart. Are you seeking me like your teams seek the championships every year? No. I said, that's not fair. I don't have enough time. And I went, oh, my God. I just gave God an excuse.
5: Yeah.
3: And I preached to my players, no excuses. Champions don't give excuses. And I told him, I don't have enough time to seek him. I said, Lord, here we go. Let's go. My flesh didn't like it, but here we go.
4: How'd you do it?
3: I just started getting tapes, you know, back then. Brother Hagin, you.
4: Cassettes.
3: Mark Hankins.
4: Mm-hmm.
3: And just feeding. And if I thought it was important, I'd write it down. And then I'd do some time of praise and worship where it was just coming into his presence with thanksgiving and praise. And what was happening was...
4: You were coaching at the time.
3: Yeah.
5: Mm-hmm.
3: I was building my spirit man back up. Now, we're spirit, soul, and body. Mom always says, whichever you feed the most of those three will dominate the other two. I was going to church, but for the first time in my life, I started to feed my spirit more.
5: Mm-hmm.
3: To where a phone call happened from my boss. He tried to take that time that I had set aside for
4: God. Was
3: that
4: your noon hour you'd set aside? Uh-huh.
5: Lunchtime.
3: And I'm being as nice as I can because I love my boss, but it came down to the fact that I said, listen, and this came out of my mouth. I couldn't believe it came out of my mouth. I said, well, then I'm going to have to find another job. Do you know what happened right there? My spirit man overrode my mind and my flesh and spoke out of my mouth, faith.
5: Mm.
3: Then God will just find me another job because I'm not going to stop seeking God. Listen, I started going, no. I wanted to put those words back in my mouth. I didn't want to say, no, who didn't want to say that? My mind and flesh. But I had filled my spirit. What you were doing when I was a kid,
4: yeah.
3: Tapes were on 24/7. When I do this, I'm talking about reel-to-reel
4: tapes.
3: Reel-to-reel
4: tapes, they were.
3: Or they were in a cassette deal. In our house, you could hear them down the block. They were on full auto. You didn't have them just barely.
4: Well, I was walking around, and you didn't have those things that stick in your ears. So if I walked to put the laundry in, or if I went to do the dishes, or I walk into the... I had to be able to hear it.
3: Well, we heard it. The whole neighborhood heard it.
5: That's a good thing. Help that neighborhood.
3: Yeah. And he said, are you serious? And I said, yeah. And I said, I guess so. And he said, okay. And we changed the time, and I hung up the phone, and the Lord said, now you're seeking me.
5: Mm.
3: That was the first time in my life.
4: First, you're seeking me first.
3: Mm-hmm. Uh-huh. That you're seeking me first.
5: Mm-hmm. Yeah.
3: Now, guess what? All these things will be added.
5: Mm.
3: Here come the calling. Here come the ministry. Mm. Here come the race.
4: Yeah.
5: Mm-hmm.
4: You're ready for the first lap.
5: Yes.
3: Because
5: yes.
3: He asked me if I was seeking him.
5: Mm. Mm-hmm.
3: And that's a good question for everybody listening today from God.
4: It is.
3: It's simple. It's simple. Now, he doesn't make it hard. It's not calculus. It's not trigonometry. It's not, you know, rocket science.
5: Mm-mm.
3: Are you seeking me?
5: Mm-mm.
3: Well, and if you come up with a list.
5: That's not quite it.
3: That's not what he's talking about.
5: Mm-mm.
3: Of doing, and there's nothing wrong with doing, but you know what I mean?
4: Sure I do.
5: Mm-hmm.
3: Seeking God. And, of course, I remember you and how you would seek God. And that's when the impossible becomes possible.
5: Mm-hmm.
3: All I knew how to do was coach. I told God that.
5: Right.
3: I don't feel ready. Mom peeled potatoes.
5: Mm-hmm.
3: I'm sure she wasn't real feeling ready.
5: Mm-mm.
3: If he would have showed her everything. But the Lord didn't ask if we were ready or not or felt
5: Mm-mm.
3: ready.
5: Mm-mm.
4: I want to interject it. You said, did you feel ready when you were called? I knew I was called at 3 years old.
5: Mm.
4: I felt ready. I was a little country girl, lived in the farm. I'd go to my grandma's house, and she lived in an apartment in the city. I'd gather up all the kids, because there were kids there, and I'd just preach up a storm.
5: Mm-hmm.
4: I'd take the leaves, and I'd lead the singing out of the leaves. I'd pass the leaves for offering. Then I'd preach out of the leaves. But then I grew up. And when I grew up and my mind started going,
5: mm-hmm.
4: This got in the way,
3: mm-hmm.
4: that
5: right,
4: got in the way,
5: right.
4: This got in the way, mm-hmm. that got in the way.
5: Mm-hmm.
4: And God had to get me back.
5: Yeah, right.
4: He had to get me back on a place of seeking him.
5: Yeah.
4: And that was when Chip was, I don't know, about 5 years old, I suppose, four years old. And I'm telling you, I became so, the Holy Ghost hunted me down. Mm. He hunted me down. I always start my story with Pat Martin, but it was before that. I just became, the Holy Ghost just made me know, mm-hmm. you're not in the right place.
5: Yeah.
4: I was doing everything right.
5: Yeah.
4: I was, I thought, I went to church. I made sure my kids went to church.
5: Yeah, yeah.
4: I led the junior choir. I taught in the...
3: Well, there's a list.
4: Oh, my God. There was my list.
3: Yeah.
4: There was my list.
5: Yeah.
4: But God maneuvered me, son, like a ship. I heard Brother Hagin talk to Kenneth Copeland. God has maneuvered you like a ship into a harbor. Mm. And he maneuvered me to the feet of Kenneth Hagin. But then... I had to decide, is this man, I remember sitting in front of him the first week I was there and went to hear his seminar and he taught on the baptism of the Holy Spirit. Every night he would get up and he would say, because the Lord told him he had not been giving enough attention to his healing ministry, but you got to start talking about it again. He talked about it every night. Every night he would say, we were in Rockwall, Texas, and it had rained all day. And the mud sticks, if you will stick with the mud, it'll stick with you. And the people came out to the tent, and I heard a voice. And the voice said, come up hither to the throne of God. And God caught me up before the throne, and he laid the finger of his hand in my right hand and said, I'm giving you an anointing to pray for the sick. Every night he got up. And then he said, then if you will receive it, da-da-da-da, every night. I am not used to talking in tongues. Mm-hmm. I am not used to people calling themselves prophets. I am not used to anybody getting caught up to heaven. And I had to make a decision. I had to decide to take the baton.
5: Mm-hmm. Mm-hmm.
4: A baton was being offered me from God himself.
3: Yeah. Mm-hmm.
4: And I, every night, I remember, I have got to decide. This thing came up in front of me. It was a decision.
5: Mm.
4: Like this.
5: Right.
4: I could almost see it. I've got to decide, is this man crazy? Now, here's my choices. He's crazy. He's a liar.
3: Brother Hagin.
4: Yeah. This man is either crazy, mm-hmm. with all this imagination. He's a liar.
5: Mm-hmm.
4: Or he knows God better than anyone I've ever known.
5: Mm.
4: And I remember the night I took that baton.
5: Yeah, you received
4: it. He knows
5: it.
4: God better than anybody I've ever known.
5: Yeah.
3: Brother Hagin was reaching.
4: He was reaching.
3: You needed to receive.
4: I needed to receive. Mm. I could have made another decision, son.
5: Right.
4: My training, my denominational training was, he's either lying or crazy.
5: Mm.
4: That didn't happen to people. But oh my God. What lay in that, taking that baton?
5: Yeah.
4: You lay in it. The church lay in it. All those people that are in your congregation
5: are part of that.
4: Taking that baton.
3: Sometimes we only see our limitations or our meager resources, or how can we make just one person a major impact in this huge world? But of course, we may be small, but God is big.
5: Mm-hmm. And it's him and us.
3: You may have limitations, but he's limitless.
5: Mm-hmm.
3: And this is what you find out when you get in here.
5: Mm-hmm.
4: You can do it, Moses.
3: We might be weak,
4: but he is strong.
3: Mm-hmm. But he is strong. We may be imperfect, but he's perfect.
5: Yeah.
4: That's what Paul said. I'm going to brag on my weaknesses.
5: Yeah, he did.
4: He said, I'm going to brag on my weaknesses because when I'm weak, then I'm strong. He's bigger in me.
3: And we may fail, but God never fails.
4: No, my Jesus, never.
5: Mm.
4: I remember Vep Ellis Sr.
3: Mm-hmm.
4: He wrote songs, and he sang with Oral Roberts. And he wrote this song, sang it all the time with Oral. Little is big when God is in it.
5: That's good.
4: Here's all I got, Lord. These 5 loaves and 2 fishes here.
3: Uh-huh. I know. I was thinking about that. You talk about limited, but and we may have limitations. And the disciples, we're limited.
4: Yeah, we got all these people.
3: But he's limitless.
5: Yeah.
4: So you're just taking what you got, son.
5: Mm-hmm.
3: And if the boy would have kept his little limited lunch.
4: You can't have it. It's all I got.
3: Yeah, it would have remained little. And if you hold on to your little,
5: right,
3: it will remain little.
5: Yeah.
3: You know?
4: Yes.
5: Mm-hmm.
3: Jesus takes the little, and he takes the limited, and he looks up to heaven, and he gives thanks for it, just like he did that boy's lunch.
5: Right.
3: Can you imagine that little boy, what he's thinking, watching Jesus hold up his lunch?
4: I I said, I'm going to make that bread.
3: I thought about the mama who prepared the lunch.
4: Yeah, she had to make the bread. You didn't buy the bread at the store.
3: Jesus was about to multiply this little into a great abundance. Mm. Don't hold on to your little.
5: Mm-mm.
3: Don't do
5: Mm-mm.
3: it.
5: No, no.
3: God is limitless.
5: Mm-hmm.
3: You know, feed your spirit.
4: Feed your spirit.
5: Yes.
3: Seek the Lord.
4: Seek the Lord.
3: And then, you know, one time, Mama, he told me, he said, don't seek your race. Seek my face. Don't seek the place. Seek my face.
4: Mm-hmm. And then the race and the place will be added
3: there
4: to you.
3: Right. And what does face mean in Hebrew?
4: The presence of God. Every time it's talking about the presence of God, it talks about being in his face. Seek his face. Practice
5: in his presence.
3: And he'll take your little and he'll make it much.
5: Yes, he will. Trust me, he will.
3: Trusting. Yeah. A little Baptist girl.
5: Yeah. He took my little and helps every day. You know, I was just sitting here thinking, if you're out there and you're one of those people that I'm not ready, I don't have anything to offer, that's a lie. Mm-hmm. That's the enemy.
3: Mm-hmm.
5: And you just give him your little every day. You seek his face, you give him your little, and he'll take what little you give him, and he'll expand it. We don't expand it.
4: No.
5: He expands it.
3: So feelings don't matter. Feelings.
5: No, it does not matter.
4: We don't go by feelings.
5: No, we don't.
3: And he never asked anybody, hey, you feel ready yet, Moses?
4: No.
3: Hey, Gideon, you feeling?
5: No.
4: Moses never would have gone.
3: No.
5: None of us would have gone.
3: And neither will we.
5: So, none of us.
4: Praise the Lord. Our time. Brother Hagin used to say, well, I see our time has slipped away again. That's what he would say on the radio programs.
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2: Chapter 7. My son, keep my words and lay up my commandments with thee. Keep my commandments and live, and my law as the apple of thine eye. Bind them upon thy fingers, write them upon the table of thine heart. Say unto wisdom, thou art my sister, and call understanding thy kinswoman, that they may keep thee from the strange woman, from the stranger which flattereth with her words. For at the window of my house I looked through my casement, and beheld among the simple ones, I discerned among the youths, a young man void of understanding, passing through the street near her corner, and he went the way to her house, in the twilight, in the evening, in the black and dark night. And behold, there met him a woman with the attire of an harlot, and subtle of heart. She is loud and stubborn, her feet abide not in her house. Now is she without, now in the streets, and lieth in wait at every corner. So she caught him, and kissed him, and with an impudent face said unto him, I have peace offerings with me, this day have I paid my vows, therefore came I forth to meet thee, diligently to seek thy face, and I have found thee. I have decked my bed with coverings of tapestry, with carved works, with fine linen of Egypt. I have perfumed my bed with myrrh, aloes, and cinnamon. Come, let us take our fill of love until the morning. Let us solace ourselves with loves. For the goodman is not at home. He has gone a long journey. He hath taken a bag of money with him, and will come home at the day appointed. With her much fair speech she caused him to yield. With the flattering of her lips she forced him. He goeth after her straightway, as an ox goeth to the slaughter, or as a fool to the correction of the stocks, till a dart strike through his liver. As a bird hasteth to the snare, and knoweth not that it is for his life. Hearken unto me now therefore, O ye children, and attend to the words of my mouth. Let not thine heart decline to her ways, go not astray in her paths. For she hath cast down many wounded, yea, many strong men have been slain by her. Her house is the way to hell, going down to the chambers of death. Psalm 90. Lord, thou hast been our dwelling place in all generations. Before the mountains were brought forth, or ever thou hadst formed the earth and the world, even from everlasting to everlasting, thou art God. Thou turnest men.
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12: Welcome to our Thursday's broadcast of the Gospel Truth. Today we're nearing the end of my series where I've been teaching on the faith collected. If you haven't watched any of these programs, tomorrow will be the end of my fourth week teaching this on television. And if you haven't watched this, this is a different way of teaching this than what I typically do. Typically, I'll go into as much detail as I can, trying to convince people and remove all doubt so that they can receive the things I'm talking about. In this one, I'm just taking like 10 or more different things that God has shown me, and instead of going into depth, I'm just saying things without a whole bunch of explanation. And the reason I'm doing this is just like pieces of a puzzle here. Sometimes you need to put the things together to get the whole picture of the big picture instead of just looking at this one little piece. And so hopefully I think that this has been a blessing to people, especially those who just they've heard bits and pieces, but they don't know how to connect the dots and how all of these things fit together. I think that this is really going to help you to get an overview of some things that could make a radical, radical difference in your life. And so I've talked about so many things. There's no way I can go back through this, but one of the foundation things that I've talked about is spirit, soul, and body, that when you get born again, it's your spirit that gets changed, not your body and not your soul. It's your spirit that was changed. Most people don't functionally realize that there is a third part, a spirit to them. They're only aware of what they can feel in their body and what they feel in their mental and emotional part. But according to the scripture, 1 Thessalonians 5:23, you have three parts, spirit, soul, and body, and he prayed that they would be preserved blameless until the day of our Lord Jesus. And so it's your spirit that got changed. And in your spirit, a lot of the things that I've been talking about over the last 4 weeks are all based on this revelation that in your spirit, that part of your salvation is complete. One third of your salvation is over.